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1: NMSDC was created in 1972 as a direct result of President Nixon's executive order to address racial equity. It came from the Black Civil Rights Movement. And it was a federal charter initially. So you had executive order created a minority business development agency under U.S. Department of Commerce to work with federal government on procurement, inclusion of minority-owned businesses. And so we were created in Chicago 51 years ago to facilitate the procurement opportunities for MBEs and Corporate America. So we became a partner with the Corporate America to build diverse, resilient supply chain. And so today we're kind of membership organizations. We supported about 780 national corporate members and hundreds of local corporate members, all together about 1,700 corporate members. And so they provide funding, they provide opportunities, they provide mentoring.
2: Yang McGuire, President and CEO of the National Minority Supplier Development Council, Incorporated. In 2021, McGuire was named to a president position with the council. The Austin-based entrepreneur is the first non-African-American and first Asian CEO. Founded in 1972, the National Minority Supplier Development Council, Incorporated, is the longest operating business growth engine for the broadest group of systematically excluded communities of color, and the impact goes far beyond supply chain. The D.C.-based council is the most influential and successful minority business development organization in the country, and they are the gold standard in certification for minority-owned businesses who seek to do business with government or mainstream Fortune corporation who are members. I'm Johnny L. Hansen, Jr., and welcome to another edition of In Black America. On this week's program, the National Minority Supplier Development Council, Incorporated, with President and CEO Yang McGuire, In Black America.
1: My platform was, hey, let's go global to mirror your corporate customers' global sourcing strategy. Interesting thing is, that is so important. I actually took a very active role in NMSDC's Global Link initiative as a volunteer. And I helped NMSDC to incubate a supplier diversity organization in China. Now we have NMSDC Global Link had five affiliates. You know, we helped create those organizations in foreign countries that wish to emulate our practice to lift underprivileged communities through entrepreneurship, through supply diversity.
2: The mission of the National Minority Supplier Development Council is to serve as a growth engine for the NMSDC certified minority businesses, enable their members to advance economic equity. They create connections between minority business enterprises, MBEs, and corporations, MBEs in the public sector, and MBEs and other MBEs, to help them benefit from each other, stroking entrepreneurship, and growing wealth from these systematically excluded communities. As president and CEO of the National Minority Supplier Development Council, Yang McGuire brings over two decades of leadership experience across both profit and nonprofit sectors. She held a leadership position with Dell Technology. There, she drove the strategy and execution of nearly quintupled Dell's diversity spending from $640 million to $3 billion within 3 years. In 2016, the United States Secretary of Commerce appointed her to the United States Investment Advisory Council. Recently, In Black America spoke with McGuire in studio.
1: How much time do we have? I have a long story. So I was born and raised in China during the Cultural Revolution. Mm. And then many people said it's one of the darkest periods in China. We had very modest living, drawing water from wells and, you know, cooked food from coal stoves, didn't see a car until I was 17, didn't riding a private car until 21. And my parents were teachers, so they were labeled as intellectuals during the Cultural Revolution. So they were sent to this called a re-education camp during the summer. So we were considered as a marginalized, underprivileged group because my parents were educated during the Cultural Revolution. And so it was very interesting upbringing, very minimum material-wise we have. But what we did have was pursuit of education. And so I always, you know, my parents played very high value on education, very high value on work ethics and discipline. So I think that, to me, is like the best gift I got from growing up. I didn't have anything, right? Mm-hmm. So, and what changed, what policy can make a huge difference on people's lives, I experienced in my early days. When the new leader Deng Xiaoping came to power, you probably read the history about, mm-hmm. you know, he had this famous saying says, "I don't care if you're black cat or white cat, as long as you catch mice, you're a good cat." And he launched the market economy, and he basically said those who previously didn't have the privilege to go to college, now you can, as long as you're good students, you pass the entrance examination, which like lasted for 3 days straight, and you can go to college. And so that changed my life. I you know, if was that without Deng Xiaoping's market economy policy, I would have being sent to a remote village, work on the farm, you know, and so because of that policy change, I had the opportunity to compete, to go to college. And my parents says, you need to go to, we call it name brand college. It's equivalent to Ivy League school here. Mm-hmm. So my parents give me go, you have to go to Ivy League school. So I did. And because the market economy, my parents, my family started textile manufacturing business. So like within matter of a few years, we went from under the poverty to great life. I had a great education, you know, my family's doing well financially eventually, but something was missing. And then that feeling became overwhelming in the wake of the Tiananmen Square incident. Mm-hmm. And when I packed up my life into one suitcase, $1,000, very little English, and moved here to pursue my American dream. People still today saying that I speak English.
3: So what year was that?
1: That was 1990.
3: Okay.
1: And so I had a very little, but I had a promise in my heart, which was American dream. And when I was growing up, you know, people talk about America and they were teasing with me. They saying, if you dig hard enough, you go to America. So I did, actually. When I was young, I dig, right? But I actually flew and came to America. And so I imagined what later became a reality, higher education. So I received a MBA focused on international business with a Thunderbird School of Global Management in Phoenix, Arizona.
3: Okay.
1: And I had a great career and a respect in corporate America. I shared with you about my career with Dell Technologies. Like I graduated from Thunderbird. I had no experience and knew nothing about corporate America. And Dell Technology, our hometown corporation right here in Austin, Texas, gave me opportunity to perform. And so I did marketing, procurement, finance, operations. And the last few years, I was leading supply diversity. And I became a spokesperson of Dell in the small minority woman, veteran, disability business community. And that led me to become entrepreneur. So it's interesting life from corporate America, entrepreneurship, the rights to vote, and the privilege to serve as advisor to the government. So I had an opportunity to serve on the United States Investment Advisory Council for Secretary Pritzker. I had an opportunity to serve on the International Trade Center Advisory Board. And now I'm on the Council for Underserved Communities for SBA Administration. And then the other story is I have two amazing, beautiful children who are finally off my payroll. My son just
3: so you think.
1: Yes. At least now, yeah, for now.
2: So when you look back at your career thus far, how does your tenure at Dell assist you in doing what you currently do?
1: Oh, a great deal. One, it led me to Supply Diversity World.
2: Okay.
1: And so two, the things I learned, I apply to today's work every day, the business skills, mm-hmm. you know. Running a nonprofit, it's just like running a business. The only difference is you're making impact, you're not making net profit.
2: Okay.
1: But everything else the same. You're not bringing the best, brightest talent, investing technology, work on the branding, you know, drive cost up, the operational efficiency. All that I learned at Dell. And so that those skills, those knowledge, I use every day in what I'm doing today.
2: Now, the National Minority Supplier Development Council has been around for a while, this time.
1: Yes.
2: Give us a history of the council.
1: Sure. So NMSDC was created in 1972 as a direct result of President Nixon's executive order to address racial equity. It came from the Black Civil Rights Movement. And it was a federal charter initially. So you had executive order created a minority business development agency under U.S. Department of Commerce to work with federal government on procurement inclusion of minority-owned businesses. And so we were created in Chicago 51 years ago to facilitate the procurement opportunities for MBEs and Corporate America. So we became a partner with the Corporate America to build diverse, resilient supply chain. And so today we're kind of membership organizations. We have about 780 national corporate members and hundreds of local corporate members, altogether about 1,700 corporate members. And so they provide funding, they provide opportunities, they provide mentoring opportunities with our MBEs and many things that we partner with them to really grow minority-owned businesses.
2: Now, how does an organization or a business join you all's organization, and why should they?
1: Yeah, join? So that's a great question, John. So we serve, we have two main stakeholders. Mm-hmm. One is Corporate America.
2: Okay.
1: So the reason they want to join, number one, they're looking for qualified minority-owned businesses to be included in their supply chain.
2: Okay.
1: And so we're that place because we certify minority-owned businesses. We make sure they're minority-owned and controlled and managed, and therefore they're creating wealth in the community of color, right? And we work with Corporate America to develop them. If they're not ready today, we want them, help them to get there. Because like, Corporate America's requirements are very rigorous, right? Mm-hmm. Doing business with Dell, for example, it's not easy thing to do. And then we connect the Corporate America with qualified, we call it MBEs, Minority Business Enterprises. And so they join. The other reason they join is we created those industry groups where they can share best practice with each other so they can do a better job to include minority businesses in their supply chain. The other thing is sometimes we help them create business cases so they can sell back to the Corporate America why this is very important. So that's one set of stakeholders. Now the second set of stakeholders, minority business enterprises.
2: Okay.
1: And so we serve the certified with us, the MBEs. We call it NMSDC certified MBEs. And why they join us, it's really all about access.
2: Mm-hmm.
1: They have access to our network. From having access to our network, they have access to opportunities provided to us by Corporate America. They have access to knowledge, like we put together webinars, conference, and a forum, not only at the national level, but all by 23 affiliate councils. They do those programming all year round. And they have access to relationships. So I want to personally invite you to our conference, our annual conference actually happening in October 22nd to 25th. This year, it's in Baltimore. So we move conference to different communities to serve them. So in Baltimore, and there, you know, we connect them to opportunities. And also equally important is the capital.
2: Okay.
1: So we have an affiliate called a Business Consortium Fund. So they provide capital to small smaller MBEs, and we recently launched a capital manager program. We bring in large amount of capital, like equity, like, you know, debt and a mezzanine, all sorts of capital to MBEs. So there are many benefits to be part of it. And we have seen these MBEs grow from under a million, the largest one's $19 billion. So we're the growth engine for NMSDC certified MBEs.
2: This is In Black America. We'll be back with more of our conversation in a moment.
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2: If you're just joining us, I'm Johnny O'Hanson Jr., and you're listening to In Black America from KUT Radio. And we're speaking of Yang McGuire, CEO and President of the National Minority Supplier Development Council. Ms. McGuire, how has the business world changed or adapted since the pandemic?
1: Changed quite a bit. You know, people get more nimble and flexible. And before pandemics, if you tell people that you can't hire remote workforce, they're like, hell no, you need to come to the office. You know, I remember I was working with a mid-sized minority-owned business company. My boss was like, you cannot wear a jean, you have to come to office, right? And so because the pandemic, that the business have adapted, they're now hiring people from around the country. You have access to big pool. And also, I think businesses become more conscientious about sustainability. Because when pandemic happened, like Michael Dell said something in the Twitter, say everybody's the same. Doesn't matter what title, how much money you have, we're all in the same boat. So I think people woke people up, people start to realize that we actually need to drive sustainable growth. We need to pay attention to the social impact, the environmental impact on all of that. There's many things has changed since pandemic happened. The other thing has changed, you have seen, that we realize that when this kind of natural disaster happened, the impact on underprivileged communities like Black community is greater. For example, the racial wealth gap has increased by 70% since the pandemic started, right? So our work is even more important to address these inequity.
2: Now, when you look at the global map, what are some of the untapped potentials that are out there for minority enterprises?
1: Huge. Because, you know, people saying greater than 90% of consumers outside the U.S.
2: Okay.
1: And so if you're not going global, then you're missing a huge chunk of market potential. So when I was with Dell, I was leading the supply diversity initiative for Dell. My platform was about taking MBE, going global to mirror Dell's global sourcing strategy. Because when we buy hundreds of millions and billions and all over the world. And if MBE only can serve one little geographical location, they may be phased out.
2: Gotcha.
1: Right? So my platform was, hey, let's go global to mirror your corporate customers' global sourcing strategy. Interesting thing is that is so important. I actually took a very active role in NMSDC's Global Link Initiative as a volunteer. And I helped NMSDC to incubate a supplier diversity organization in China. Now we have NMSDC Global Link had five affiliates. You know, we helped create those organizations in foreign countries that wish to emulate our practice to lift underprivileged communities through entrepreneurship, through supply diversity. And earlier this year, I actually brought on a Austinite, Fang Fang, who previously was the CEO of the Greater Austin Asian Chamber of Commerce. And so she transitioned and joined us, and now she's leading the global program. We call it a Global Link program. Now she added three more partners. to our program. So now we have India, Brazil, and Chile. And Fawn and I just took a trip to India. And we had some conversation with underprivileged minority community in India. And interesting things, they have a leader, and he actually was inspired by Martin Luther King. He was inspired by Booker Washington's Black Capitalism model. And, mm-hmm. and so they have like a called a Dalit community. They're the bottom 25% of the society. Mm-hmm. So he is working to lifting his community through the entrepreneurship and supply diversity. And so we're partnering with him. And so the globalism is very important for our MBEs so they can expand their market potential. But it's also very important for us to help other countries that wish to lift their underserved communities through entrepreneurship and supply diversity.
2: In a different interview that you had, you talk about transformation, technology, data, emerging markets, and economic dynamics. Talk to us about how the transformation of the business world is affecting what you do and what needs to happen for future entrepreneurs.
1: Oh, absolutely. So internally, mm-hmm. you know, we're going through the transformation. You know, NMSDC created the first non-governmental third-party certification for businesses, mm-hmm. like, you know, MBE. Later on, you have a woman certification, veteran certification, mm-hmm. and they kind of learned from us. But that was created 50 years ago before we had a cell phone internet. Mm-hmm. Now, you know, you have a technology-driven solution with AI. And so internally, we're transforming our organization and modernize our certification, which we created gold standard 50 years ago, but we need to evolve and make our operations more efficient and consistent through technology. So we're going through the whole thing, and we had a corporate member did a pro bono study, and we have a whole technology roadmap we're materializing. But for our businesses, they need to pivot. Mm-hmm. And so they need to look at what are the industries of a future and make sure they are pivoting to the industries of a future. You know, if you are in, let's say you sold to automotive industries, you know, you made the seats or you made truck bed and you made things for engines. And in the future with electrification, you may not need the parts for engine anymore. Mm-hmm. Now you need to learn how to make batteries, you know, mm-hmm. now you need to learn how to mine cobalt and lithium and learn how to make a charging station, install them and service them. So, mm-hmm. so, and the clean energy space, the infrastructure spend, you know, all of those our MBEs really need to understand what are the industries of a future. And AI space, for example, there's mm-hmm. a lot of opportunities. So what we are doing, for example, at the conference, really bring in these industry leaders to talk about what are the opportunities mm-hmm. of a future and how MBEs and what they need to do to pivot to those industries of future so they're not left behind. So a lot of work that we're doing.
2: I also understand that you all have a African-American Farmers Initiative and the opportunities there. Talk to us about that.
1: Yeah, so what we do is we look at the data and we see issues and we try to solve issues. So the McKinsey and the company published the data saying, look, right now you have 1.4% of farmers are Black farmers. Mm-hmm. Comparing to 14% a century ago. So we're really going a wrong direction. And so we said, what can we do about it? And luckily, fortunately, we have corporate members like Cargill, like Walmart. They're committed mm-hmm. to buy from Black farmers, but they need qualified Black farmers mm-hmm. to buy from. So we partnered, again, it is a nonprofit and a corporate partnership. So we partnered and created a 12-week a capacity building program. So like, you know, we'll start one cohort and graduate them, and we bring another cohort. We're starting the second cohort. Mm-hmm. So when they graduate, they should be in a much better position to do business with like Walmart and a Cargill. And so there are real economic impact when we do that kind of program.
2: Are there any particular cities around the nation that are ripe for African-American entrepreneurship?
1: I say every city should be ripe for the African-American businesses, right? And it require leaders like us to have, to see this, to develop Black businesses as economic development, not as a compliance. If people see this as economic development, every city should be good. But the one city came to my mind right now is Tulsa.
2: Really?
1: And I went to Tulsa, was invited by Rebuild Tulsa and the George Kaiser Foundation. Mm-hmm. It was early this year, maybe late last year. And I heard about the Tulsa race massacre, but I've never really seen like these photos, like mm-hmm. the people in the community talking about it. And then I realized one of my favorite person, Black leader, who's on our steering committee, John Rogers, that mm-hmm. his, I think, grandfather had this thriving hotel chain and it was burned down mm-hmm. to ashes. And so they told me all these stories how Tulsa was the economic center for Black community, and because historic systemic racism like burned down. So that gave me inspiration. One day I want to go back to Tulsa to rebuild the Black Wall Street. Mm-hmm. And so to me, like, you know, that came back to my mind is it will be great to build economic center in Tulsa again for the Black community.
2: At the end of the day, when do you realize you've had a good day?
1: That I made impact on a minority business. So when a business call me say, hey, I got another contract because I met someone at your conference, or they say I created a new product because your Center of Excellence program, that's a good day. One good day, I started to publish economic impact study because we need to measure economic impact, not just spend, right? How many jobs created and what is economic output and wages and all of that. It's all about job creation. And a good day was this past May, we had our second annual Minority Business Economic Forum. We created a year ago to really learn from the World Economic Forum. Mm-hmm. I call it Davos for minority-owned businesses. And there we published the data that we actually generated 20% year-over-year growth for NMSDC-certified MBE revenue. Now, that was a good day.
2: Ying McGuire, President and CEO of the National Minority Supplier Development Council, Incorporated. If you have questions, comments, or suggestions as to future In Black America programs, email us at inblackamerica@kut.org. 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
1: I want to believe that we are in a moment now where we're starting to resuscitate and revive this notion of black media ownership. There was a time many years ago when there were more black-owned radio stations, or even some black-owned television stations. The FCC changed the rules. Everybody cashed out. Now, in this country, there are only four black-owned talk radio stations. You know, when we came online recently with KBLA Talk 1580 here in L.A., we are the only black-owned and black-operated talk radio station west of the Mississippi. As I said, there are only three on the other side, so a total of four. In L.A., for example, there are almost 200 radio stations. And before I showed up with KBLA Talk 1580 last year, we launched on Juneteenth. Prior to that, Stevie Wonder, my friend Stevie, is the only one, only black person that owned a radio station here in L.A. So, again, some years ago, there were more black-owned media outlets, and then all that changed.
2: 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Smiley began his radio career in Los Angeles at KGFJ 1230 AM. After making a name for himself in the City of the Angels, he became a familiar voice to African-American listeners on the nationally syndicated radio show The Tom Joyner Morning Show. Later, he would host his own radio program on NPR, The Tavis Smiley Show, making him the first African-American to host a signature daily talk show in the history of national public radio. Eventually, Smiley would segue into television with appearances and shows on BET, CNN, ABC, and PBS. I'm Johnny O. Hanson, Jr., and welcome to another edition of In Black America. On this week's program, media owner and personality, Tavis Smiley, In Black America.
1: Somebody referred to me the other day in conversation as, you know, one of Black America's leaders. And I told him, thank you for the compliment, but I've never tried to be that. I am not necessarily a leader. I wouldn't call myself a leader of black people, but I'm certainly a lover of black people. I love black people. And I want to believe that over the course of my career, 30 years in the making now, I want to believe that black people all across this country know that I love them. Even when they disagree with me or don't agree with my analysis, I tell people all the time, my mama don't agree with everything I have to say. But even when folk, John, don't agree with me, I think they know that my track record speaks for itself. And all I've tried to do in these 30 years of this media space and the media spaces that I've occupied is to try to love and serve our people. I have a very simple definition of leadership, and it goes like this. You can't lead people if you don't love people. And you can't save people if you don't serve people.
2: At 12 a.m. on June 19th, 2021,

0: of the Student Senate and Director of Minority Affairs. On a visit to L.A., he met football great Jim Brown, who introduced him to George Ugly, who worked for Mayor Tom Bradley. Long story short, Smiley became an aide to Mayor Bradley, ran for city council, and lost. For his early talk shows, he's won the NAACP Image Award 3 years in a row, from 1997 to 1999. Smiley's 30-plus career in broadcasting hasn't been without controversy. In 2017, he was accused of sexual misconduct allegations, which he denied. Recently, in Black America spoke with Smiley regarding his new venture.
1: Born in Gulfport, down on the Gulf Coast, stayed there a couple of years. My father was stationed at an Air Force base there called Keesler. And when I was two or three, he got transferred to an Air Force base in the Midwest in Indiana. So I left Mississippi at an early age. So I was born there, but basically grew up in Indiana, went to Indiana University, and after college moved to Los Angeles to work for the late great mayor of this city, the only African-American mayor of the city of Los Angeles, Tom Bradley. So I moved here to work for Tom Bradley, and my career essentially took off in L.A. after I left the mayor's office. And so I'm now 30-plus years in L.A.'s home after three decades.
0: Tell us how you got hooked up with BET.
1: That's a good question. I was doing local radio after I left the mayor's office. I was doing local radio and television here in Los Angeles, and it just seemed that all of these incidents were happening in Los Angeles that the national news media was descending upon L.A. to cover. Things like the beating of Rodney King 30 years ago, the O.J. Simpson trial. There were so many major incidents that were happening in the city that, again, brought the national media to town. And when they came to town, people would ask, who should we talk to? Who should we interview? Who should we spend some time with? And they said, there's a guy named Tavis who's on radio and television here locally, and he's the guy to talk to. And so, long story short, that's kind of how that happened. I was exposed to Tom Joyner, and as you know, he ended up being his partner for 12 years. I was exposed to BET. And so much of that happened in part because of all the national media appearances I was making, talking about these various cases and issues that were happening here in Los Angeles.
0: Being a part of the industry for such a long time, what have you seen change for the good or for the bad?
1: Great question. I want to believe that we are in a moment right now where we're starting to resuscitate and revive, John, this notion of Black media ownership. There was a time many years ago when there were more Black-owned radio stations. There were even some Black-owned television stations. The FCC changed the rules. Right. Everybody cashed out. And now in this country, there are only four Black-owned talk radio stations. You know, when we came online recently with KBLA Talk 1580 here in L.A., we are the only Black-owned and Black-operated talk radio station west of the Mississippi. As I said, there are only three on the other side, so a total of four. In L.A., for example, there are almost 200 radio stations. And before I showed up with KBLA Talk 1580 last year, we launched on Juneteenth. But prior to that, Stevie Wonder, my friend Stevie, is the only Black person that owned a radio station here in L.A. So, again, some years ago, there were more Black-owned media outlets, and then all that changed. I think we're in a moment now where people are starting to appreciate and value. I see a lot more people, African-Americans, who are doing everything they can to get into ownership, and not just in media, but I think this moment of racial reckoning that we've endured since the murder of George Floyd has gotten a whole lot of people to take stock of what it means to do anything, to have anything, to curate anything that is Black-owned. But I think that we may be at the start of a renaissance where we're starting to see more African-Americans, whether it be online or, in my case, a terrestrial station. But I'm starting to see, I think, an uptick in Black media ownership. And ultimately, that's a good thing.
0: Why is it important for the Black voice to have an ear, to be on the air?
1: Yeah. They're just the simple answer is there are just some questions that don't get asked if we don't ask them. There's some issues that don't get raised, John, if we don't raise them. There are people who don't get profiled if we don't profile them. And so as is always the case in this country, Johnny, the late, great Johnny Cochran, my dear friend, brother Johnny, said that race is a part of everything in America. He was right about that. He was ridiculed for making that statement. But he was right. Race is a part of everything in this country.

0: country. And again, there are just some topics that just don't get traversed if we don't traverse them in black media. And so, you know, I've learned in just the last year since we brought KBLA Talk 1580 online that there's a void, there's a gulf that we need to serve. And after only, you know, 12 months or so on the air now, there was an independent survey done a few weeks ago. So it's independent. I had nothing to do with it, but I'm grateful for the for the data and for the results. But a survey found a few weeks ago, John, that, you know, after 12 months of being on the air with KBLA Talk 1580, we are the most trusted, the most credible, and the most reliable talk radio station for our people in the whole city of L.A. I mean, think about that. You're 12 months in, and you're already the most trusted, the most credible, and the most reliable. And we're growing our audience share every day. So I don't buy that notion that black people don't do talk radio. 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And that's exactly what we're finding. And to be, again, rated the most trusted, the most credible, and the most reliable talk station in this city for black people and progressives more broadly shows that if you build it, they will come, particularly, again, if you cater the programming to what matters to them.
1: From your perspective, and I want you to beat your chest a little bit, why do you think people trust Tavis Smiley to a point where you all are the most trusted, at least your program and the station in general?
0: Yeah, I appreciate the compliment. The short answer is that, you know, somebody referred to me the other day in conversation as, you know, one of Black America's leaders. And I told him, thank you for the compliment, but I've never tried to be that. I am not necessarily a leader. I wouldn't call myself a leader of black people, but I'm certainly a lover of black people. I love black people. And I want to believe that over the course of my career, 30 years in the making now, I want to believe that black people all across this country know that I love them. Even when they disagree with me or don't agree with my analysis, I tell people all the time, my mama don't agree with everything I have to say. But even when folk, John, don't agree with me, I think they know that my track record speaks for itself. And all I've tried to do in these 30 years of this media space and the media spaces that I've occupied is to try to love and serve our people. I have a very simple definition of leadership, and it goes like this. You can't lead people if you don't love people, and you can't save people if you don't serve people. You can't lead if you don't love. You can't save if you don't serve. And I want to believe that the hallmark, or one of the earmarks certainly of my career, is that I've dedicated myself to loving and serving our people. It doesn't mean, again, that every time I say something, everybody in Black America agrees with me. But at the epicenter of my work, the essence of my work is about loving and serving our people, trying to amplify our voices. And I think when people know you love them, they know what motivates you and what animates you, then they trust you. And so I've been very fortunate. But all the stuff I've done in my career, from BET to Tom Joyner to NPR to PBS to the books I've written, the State of the Black Union Symposia, my foundation work with young people, all the stuff I've done, I've been supported so beautifully by black people. But I think, again, it's because they know where my heart is.
1: You've written a couple of books. Talk to us about the ones that, obviously, all of them are dear to you, but the one that you're most proud of.
0: Yeah, I think I've done 23 or 24 at this time. And the one that probably means the most to me is the one about Dr. King. It's called Death of a King, Death of a King. The real story of the last year in Dr. King's life is what the book is about. There have been all kind of books written about King, but this book, Death of the King, was the first and only book written that focused exclusively on the last year of his life. It starts with King in 1967, April 4, at the Riverside Church in Manhattan, giving his Beyond Vietnam speech. And after he gave that speech, he became the most hated man in America because he came out boldly against the war in Vietnam on April 4, 1967. On April 4, 1968, 1 year to the day later, almost, John, to the very hour, they killed Martin in Memphis. So the book literally starts April 4, 67, when he stands to the podium at the Riverside Church, and it ends on April 4, 1968, when they kill him on that balcony at the Lorraine Motel in Memphis. So it's the first, again, and only book that looks at just the last year of his life. As I've said many times, if you think you know Dr. King and you don't know him in the last year of his life, then you really don't know him. He gives the March on Washington in 1963, but he lives 5 years after that. So when we think about King, everybody goes to the March on Washington. Well, what happened over the next 5 years of his life? And as King got more bold and got more outspoken and started challenging America more, he became less and less loved, less and less liked, less and less regarded. And by the end of his life, in some ways, he was persona non grata. When he gave that Beyond Vietnam speech, everything mm-hmm. and everybody turned against him. The black church turned against him. The NAACP, the Urban League turned against him, and his own people turned against him because they thought he was taking the focus off of civil rights and putting the focus on war and peace. And in King's mind, there was no distinction between the two. I love my people, and I will serve them, but I also have to speak out against violence, not just in our community, but anywhere in the world. And so by the time he dies, Martin was not, you know, as regarded as he had been earlier in his career, but he never stopped speaking the truth as he knew it. And so this book, Death of a King, of the 24 books I've written, is the one I think that means the most to me because, as you know, Dr. King is my hero. Mm-hmm. I've said many times, and I believe, John, that Dr. King is the greatest American this country has ever produced. That's my assessment. He's the greatest American this country has ever produced. And so my work and witness is all about trying to make the world safe for the legacy of Dr. King. And that legacy for me essentially means justice for all, love to others, and a love that liberates people. That's his legacy.
1: Yeah, I understand. We'll be back with more In Black America after this message. Now, back to our show. If you're just joining us, I'm Johnny O'Hanson Jr., and you're listening to In Black America from KUT Radio. And we're speaking with Tavis Smiley, media personality and philanthropist. Mr. Smiley, talk to us about this political climate we're currently living in.
0: Yeah, it's a dangerous world, John, and I've never seen anything quite like it. Politically, this country is in some trouble. I think ultimately we have to answer the question of who we really are. Who are we really? Not the ideals, the IDEALS that we profess, but when you consider these crazy ideas, the IDEAS, that are being bandied about in our political structure and system right now, it's hard to know who we are really as a people. And that's fundamentally what these elections are about. Bill Clinton famously said that every election is about the future, never about the past. He was right about that. When you look at where this country is headed in the future, one could argue, as I certainly do, that this country, this democracy, is on the precipice. My read of history, John, suggests to me that every empire in the history of the world at some point falters or fails. Every empire eventually has its reckoning. And we're always advancing this notion of American exceptionalism, but we never, I think, take the time to consider that we could be on the precipice. We're on the edge. Our democracy is in trouble. There are a number of things threatening our very democracy: poverty, income inequality, economic immobility, threatening our democracy. This domestic terrorism, say nothing of, you know, 9/11 and all the wars we've been engaged in. What's threatening our democracy are these white boys and this domestic terrorism that we are facing. What's threatening our democracy is gerrymandering. And I thought we lived in a country where the people chose their leaders, not where the leaders chose the people that they wanted to serve in their own districts and they draw their own lines. The people choose the leaders. The leaders don't choose the people they want to represent. We got it backwards. And so there are a number of things that are threatening the very democracy that we think we live in. I could make the argument, if I had the time, that we aren't a democracy. We are an experiment in democracy. Some would say we're an oligarchy. We're a plutocracy. But it's hard to make the argument that we are a democracy with a small d in the best sense of the word. So this country's in trouble. And, I'm not calling for anarchy, but when you continue to have this gap between the have-gots and the have-nots, when people are becoming more helpless and more hopeless, this democracy is in trouble. And so that's my assessment, that we've got to do everything we can to save this democracy. Now, having said that, Black folk have always been the conscience of this country. And in times of travail and trouble and tribulation, we've always, saved this country from itself. Put another way, Black people have learned to love this country in spite of, not because of. And so once again, I think it may behoove us, John, we may be the ones called upon to save this democracy from itself.
1: Are you part of the ownership of KBLA?
0: I am the ownership of KBLA. Yeah, I did the deal to make this acquisition about 2 years ago.
1: Talk to us about that process.
0: Sure. We came online, as I said, on Juneteenth of last year. So for those listening to your fine program across the country, if you download our app at KBLA 1580, that's KB as in black, LA, KBLA 1580, download the app. You can listen to us anywhere in the world, literally in real time. And people are doing it all across the country and around the globe. Just download KBLA 1580. We came online on Juneteenth, so we just celebrated our one-year anniversary on Juneteenth of this year. The station is doing remarkably well. We've got a great lineup of hosts. I'm on the air 3 hours a day. D.L. Hughley's on in the afternoons. The daughter of the great poet, Amira Baraka, Dominique De Prima, does our mornings. I mean, we've got a great, great lineup of talent. And I'm proud of the fact that, you know, we've got about 17 black women. I mean, there's no station in the country that can make this claim. Because we're a talk radio station 24 hours a day, 7 days a week, we've got about 17 black women who either host or co-host shows on this station, 17 black women. So the station is doing remarkably well. As I said earlier, we're the most trusted, the most credible, the most reliable, according to a recent survey. And so I'm glad I did the deal. Of all the things I've done in my career, and you and I have talked many times in my career, this is the heaviest lift, John, of anything I've ever done. I mean, LA has about, as I said, about 200 radio stations. So it's a very competitive market. And trying to break through and find your audience and get advertisers to respect you with advertising dollars, it's not easy. But again, something is wrong in a country this multicultural, this multiracial, this multiethnic, where there are only four black-owned talk radio stations across the country, given the impact politically that talk radio has. So the plan, God help me, is to build a black talk radio network. So KBLA 1580 is our flagship station. But I'm hoping as my career continues to unfold that one of the last things that I would do in my broadcast career is to build a black talk radio network of stations all across the country that carry black talk programming every day.
1: I know you don't like to talk about it as much as one would hope you would, but talk to us about your philanthropic efforts.
0: Yeah, I believe that you do the work and you love and serve and you don't beat your chest about your philanthropy. Mm-hmm, but I think the thing that I'm most proud of philanthropically is all the work that we've done through my foundation, the Tavis Smiley Foundation, to enlighten, encourage, empower young people and to help them develop their own leadership potential. As I've gotten older, you know, when I met you, I was a kid. I'm in my 50s now, man. So I've been at this for 30 years as a broadcaster in a variety of
1: Well, parties. I got 20 years on you today.
0: Yeah, I appreciate it, man. You sounded good, and you're still doing it. You are the dean, as far as I'm concerned. You're the dean. I'm the student. You're the dean, John.
1: Thank you, sir.
0: But I meet young people all across the country who came through our program and were inspired and empowered and motivated to become the leaders that they are today. We've got young people that came through our foundation that now work at the State Department. Some are elected officials. Others are lawyers and founded community-based organizations. Others are in corporate America, but there's so many thousands of young people we've trained about what we call servant leadership. As I said earlier, you can't lead if you don't love. You can't save if you don't serve. We've put that into young people, young black folk all across the country over the years. And now to see them, you know, in leadership positions of authority, means a great deal to me. So philanthropically, I've done a number of things. I've done a lot of work on poverty, as you well know. But the work I've done with these young people probably stands out and means the most to me.
1: Now, when we're coming up, radio stations allowed us wannabes to have an opportunity to come in and sit in and see what they did. Are your station providing the opportunity for young broadcasters, wannabe broadcasters?
0: Absolutely. Absolutely. We have everything I've ever done, whether it's BET, Tom Joyner, PBS, NPR, my foundation, all the iterations of my work and witness. I've always had very, very aggressive and robust internship programs. We have a very robust internship program at KBLA 1580. And so there are young folk in this building all the time who are helping us in a variety of ways, some in the studio, some in our sales department, some in our creative office. So there are a lot of different positions and opportunities around here at the station where we're trying to train young people. And we're in the process of building some new studios that we're going to be allowing the community to come in to use as podcast space. So, again, always trying to do what I can to uplift our people in whatever ways are available to me.
1: Some our listeners may not know that you had a television program on PBS. Talk to us about some of the highlights, interviews that you conducted then.
0: Yeah, after I did 5 years on BET, 5 years on Black Entertainment Television, 12 years, of course, with Tom Joyner, and I did 15 years on PBS.
1: Mm-hmm.
0: So for 15 years, five nights a week, I was honored to host the Tavis Smiley Show on PBS. And it was amazing for me because I started my career, John, in the blackest of media spaces. You can't get much blacker than BET.
1: Mm-hmm.
0: You can't get much blacker than Tom Joyner, right?
1: Right.
0: And then I was able to transition to the whitest parts of media.
1: Right.
0: So I started with BET and Tom Joyner, and then I added NPR and PBS. You can't get no whiter than NPR and PBS. So to be able to do both in my career, the urban stuff and the majority community stuff has been a joy for me to show that you can, in fact, be black. And
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0: Bridge both of these worlds. You can do the black thing, and you can do the, as they say, the crossover thing, although I don't like that word. Because everywhere I go, I'm going to be who I am. I'm going to be my authentic self no matter where I am. On PBS, NPR, Tom Joyner, or BET, all I can do is be who I am. But I was, I enjoyed the opportunity to do PBS for 15 years. And because, PBS and NPR are what they are, and they speak to such a broad audience of people, there's pretty much nobody in my career between BET and PBS that I haven't interviewed. I've been fortunate to talk to black or white, just about everybody. And so I'm grateful that my career, now just over 30 years in the making, has allowed me all these platforms and opportunities to do what I do.
1: Before I let you go, Tavis, what are some of the subjects you touched on this past week?
0: Wow, this week has been amazing. So this week we talked about the Brittany Griner case, of course,
1: mm-hmm.
0: and her guilty verdict that found her being sentenced to 9 years. Since that verdict, of course, there are now stories coming out of Washington and out of Moscow that they are quietly working for a prisoner swap. So the good news is, about she got that horrific sentence of 9 years, the good news is they're going to end up making some sort of prisoner exchange. And I think sooner than later, Brittany Griner will be home. We also talked about Breonna Taylor, as you probably heard.
1: Right.
0: While these Louisville cops got away with what they did, the city didn't do anything. The state of Kentucky didn't do anything. But thankfully, Merrick Garland, the attorney general, announced this week that four officers have been charged in that murder of Breonna Taylor for violating her civil rights. We covered that story, of course. And, there's so many, whatever is happening in the world, we're talking about it. We've been talking about the extreme heat and how that's impacting specifically black people all across this country who don't have the air conditioning and other resources. I mean, there's a story that came out this week. Some black people are spending a third of their income, John, on utilities. A third of their income on utilities.
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3: 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This has been a production

I called you here today for a bit of bad news. I won't be able to see you anymore because of my obligations and the ties that you have. We've been meeting here every day, and since this is our last day together, I want to hold you just one more time. When you turn and walk away, don't look back. I want to remember you just like this. Let's just kiss and say goodbye.

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But I don't know about that. As many times as we've loved and we've shared love and made love, it doesn't seem to me like it's enough. It's just not enough, baby.

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But you can believe it's gonna take the rest of my life to keep you.

j'ai pas eu les temps enfant, oui.

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Isaiah says, we have the key of David, the

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We bind the spirit of infirmity. We bind the spirit of confusion. We bind the spirit of corruption. And we release God's people from the power of the enemy. For we know that in Him there is life.

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And while in that storm, it seems like everyone who you thought you could count on has walked away. And sometimes it seems like even God himself has forgotten about you. But in spite of that, to still be able to lift your hands and say,

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Through the heartache and rain. I'll trust you. Oh God, I trust you. Sometimes it's so hard because everything that I see tells me not to believe.

Listen, somebody's going through something right now, and the devil's trying to convince you that there's no way you can make it out, and he says you're not going to be able to get out of this situation, but

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I have all of these responsibilities, all of this going on, and it seems like I'm doing everything I can for you, and everything is just going opposite. Anybody ever been there where it seems like you were doing all you knew to do, and still you took two steps forward, and you took five steps back, and you're saying, God, what in the world is going on? And I was sitting in my kitchen, and I didn't understand it. And then these words came. I said, Lord.

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I can never repay you, Lord. 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

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But he deserves it. Woo. I got one reason why I know he deserves it. Because my life should have ended up one way. Everybody, I got a testimony. Talk back to me. My life could have ended up one way. Matter of fact, it should have ended up one way. But I'm so glad. Somebody go like this and say, he turned it. He turned it. He turned it. He turned it. Say, he turned it. That's what Resurrection Week is all about. It's about God flipping the script. He turned it. Hey. We're going to celebrate this morning. I hope y'all ready. Tell your neighbor, I hope you're ready. And I might need a little bit of room. Just a little bit. Hey.

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But look at you still standing in the house of God. And you got the audacity to have your hands raised. You got the nerve to still have a praise on your lips. You got a nerve to still have a dance in your feet. 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

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He turned it. He turned it. He turned it. He turned it. He turned it. Clap your hands and give God praise. Welcome to the Potter's house. 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Somebody in here ought to rejoice. 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
1: Money and relationships.
0: Worryation only causes stress.
1: Only causes stress.
0: Now that I'm saved, I don't worry anymore.
1: I don't worry
0: anymore. So I'm not stressed out, and I feel so relieved. Prayer brings us closer to God. Through our faith, we experience peace.
1: Peace.

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0: the glory of the cross. 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Jesus, we've been singing about the cross. And we say thank you for the cross of Calvary.
1: Thank you, Jesus.
0: We say thank you for the blood that was shed. We say thank you for the blood that speaks a better word. We say thank you for your body that was given. We say thank you for your body that was broken, bruised for our transgressions. Bruised for our transgressions. Your blood shed that we might be saved. Oh, the glory. The glory that poured forth from your side. The glory that poured forth from your hands. The glory that poured forth from your feet. The glory that poured forth from your crown. Yeah. The glory that steadily dripped from your feet to the foot of the cross through the ages to our hearts. Cleansed us, washed us, saved us, sanctified us, purified us, loved us, healed us. The glory, the glory of the cross. We thank you for the cross. Come on, can we lift it up one more time? We thank you for the cross. We thank you. We thank you. We thank you for the glory of the cross. Thank you, Jesus. Thank you, Jesus. In Jesus' name. Amen. Amen.

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There's a move happening in this room. And I don't know what you need. If you need healing from whatever it may be, I hear asthma and diabetes, or there are any cysts in the room. God is moving up and down these aisles right now. And I just want us to take a moment and let him do what he does.

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Worship him. We worship you, Jesus. Nano koko tiye lele lele. Ifrani ya nana koko sayada. Somebody worship you. We give you all the praise. We give you all the glory. Your glory be to you. Like the water of the sea. Hallelujah.